Hello and welcome to the Tabletop Games Blog topic discussion. Clearly uncertain. The role of uncertainty in board games. Many of us play board games because they offer us some certainty. There are rules, objectives, specific actions, and so on that define how a game is played. These things provide a clear, well-defined framework. We know what is possible, what is not allowed, and what we are trying to achieve. At the same time, board games also contain uncertainty. It is uncertainty that creates tension, excitement, and a range of other emotions. In many cases, this uncertainty is exactly why we look forward to playing them. Inspired by Bez from Stuff by Bez, in this article I want to explore why uncertainty in board games matters. Uncertainty in board games often begins before the first turn has even started. A rulebook may clearly explain how a game works, yet when people gather around the table to play it, they will create their own unique gameplay experience. Everyone brings their own experiences, habits, and expectations, which means that the same game can develop very differently depending on how the players play it. Skill levels are one obvious source of uncertainty. A table with very experienced players is likely to produce a game in which decisions are based on lessons learned in previous games, making them almost intuitive rather than the result of careful calculations and prolonged thought. A group that includes only newer players will create a very different gameplay experience because everyone is still learning and likely to stumble from turn to turn, instead of working through a pre-planned strategy. A mixed group will create yet another different gameplay experience, where new players' decisions may throw off the well-honed strategies of more seasoned players. The unexpected decisions of the newcomers can disrupt the people's expectations and reshape the direction of the game completely. Different personalities and approaches to play add another layer of unpredictability. You might enjoy optimization and long-term planning, while I prefer playful experimentation or instinctive choices. Even relatively structured Euro-style games can feel different depending on whether people play cautiously, aggressively, or make opportunistic decisions. Of course, uncertainty around the table is not always comfortable. You may approach a game as a serious strategic challenge, while I see it as a relaxed social activity. It is important that everyone makes their expectations clear from the start so as to avoid frustration, yet a degree of uncertainty always remains because nobody really knows exactly what their intentions are from the get-go. Once a game begins, uncertainty comes from the game itself. Many board games deliberately offer multiple paths to victory. You may focus on collecting resources, I may pursue objectives, and someone else may build an engine designed to become more efficient over time. Games often encourage you to adapt your plans depending on how the game develops and the opportunities available when it is your turn. Different combinations of actions and player decisions ensure that the same game unfolds differently every time it is played. Player interaction increases uncertainty further. A carefully considered plan can suddenly become less effective when another player takes a crucial action first or blocks an important worker placement space. Auction games regularly create moments like this because you must constantly judge not only the value of an item, but also how much everyone else wants it. Negotiation games create a different kind of uncertainty, where promises may or may not be honored, and alliances can change throughout the game. Tactical decisions become essential because players are responding to changing circumstances instead of simply following a predetermined strategy. Randomness is probably the most famous contributor to uncertainty, although randomness alone is usually not what makes games engaging. Dice rolls, shuffled decks, and random setups create variation, yet uncertainty can exist even in games with relatively little luck involved. Chess, for example, contains no randomness once the game begins, yet uncertainty remains because nobody can fully predict how their opponent will respond. Card-driven games also regularly create uncertainty
by limiting the actions available in a given moment. You may have a long-term plan in mind, only to discover that the cards in your hand lead you down a completely different path. As a result, uncertainty during gameplay comes from the interaction between systems and players. Many board games remain uncertain right until the very last turn. Players may have a rough idea of who is doing well, yet the exact outcome often stays unclear until final scores are counted up and personal objectives are revealed. Final scoring becomes part of the experience, rather than being a formality that simply confirms what everyone already knew. Modern board game design often embraces this kind of uncertainty. Games sometimes include several overlapping scoring systems, making it difficult to judge the exact standings during play. You may appear to be in the lead because you control a large area of the board or possess huge amounts of resources, while I am actually winning by quietly collecting points through objectives or other opportunities that are less obvious. Some games intentionally produce situations where players won't be able to tell who has won until final scoring is complete. Uncertainty at the end of a game keeps players emotionally invested from start to finish. It allows everyone to believe that they are still in with a chance to win, even during the last few turns. Final scoring can create memorable moments as players slowly add up their scores, category by category. Until everything has been worked out, it won't be known how close the game really is. Sometimes the expected winner is confirmed, but more often than not, the result is completely unexpected, which creates excitement and tension around the table. As you can see, certainty may define the structure of board games and gives us an anchor to hold on to, yet uncertainty is what gives board games energy, tension, and stories worth remembering. 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So thank you again for listening, and I hope to see you again soon. This podcast was made possible by the generous help of my supporters. Roll Patron, Sean Newman. Magic Champion, John Risley. Castle Guards, David Miller and James Naylor. Dice Masters, Alex Bardi, Paul Grogan and Robin Kay. And Shining Lights, Jacob Davis, Gavin Jones and Richard Simpson.

0: clearly uncertain. The role of uncertainty in board games. Many of us play board games because they offer us some certainty. There are rules, objectives, specific actions, and so on, that define how a game is played. These things provide a clear, well-defined framework. We know what is possible, what is not allowed, and what we are trying to achieve. At the same time, board games also contain uncertainty. It is uncertainty that creates tension, excitement, and a range of other emotions. In many cases, this uncertainty is exactly why we look forward to playing them. Inspired by Bez from Stuff by Bez, in this article I want to explore why uncertainty in board games matters. Uncertainty in board games often begins before the first turn has even started. A rulebook may clearly explain how a game works, yet when people gather around the table to play it, they will create their own unique gameplay experience. Everyone brings their own experiences, habits, and expectations, which means that the same game can develop very differently depending on how the players play it. Skill levels are one obvious source of uncertainty. A table with very experienced players is likely to produce a game in which decisions are based on lessons learned in previous games, making them almost intuitive rather than the result of careful calculations and prolonged thought. A group that includes only newer players will create a very different gameplay experience, because everyone is still learning and likely to stumble from turn to turn, instead of working through a pre-planned strategy. A mixed group will create yet another different gameplay experience, where new players' decisions may throw off the well-honed strategies of more seasoned players. The unexpected decisions of the newcomers can disrupt the people's expectations and reshape the direction of the game completely. Different personalities and approaches to play add another layer of unpredictability. You might enjoy optimization and long-term planning, while I prefer playful experimentation or instinctive choices. Even relatively structured Euro-style games can feel different depending on whether people play cautiously, aggressively, or make opportunistic decisions. Of course, uncertainty around the table is not always comfortable. You may approach a game as a serious strategic challenge, while I see it as a relaxed social activity. It is important that everyone makes their expectations clear from the start so as to avoid frustration. Yet, a degree of uncertainty always remains, because nobody really knows exactly what their intentions are from the get-go. Once a game begins, uncertainty comes from the game itself. Many board games deliberately offer multiple paths to victory. You may focus on collecting resources, I may pursue objectives, and someone else may build an engine designed to become more efficient over time. Games often encourage you to adapt your plans depending on how the game develops and the opportunities available when it is your turn. Different combinations of actions and player decisions ensure that the same game unfolds differently every time it is played. Plan to action increases uncertainty further. A carefully considered plan can suddenly become less effective when another player takes a crucial action first or blocks an important worker placement space. Auction games regularly create moments like this because you must constantly judge not only the value of an item, but also how much everyone else wants it. Negotiation games create a different kind of uncertainty, where promises may or may not be honored, and alliances can change throughout the game. Tactical decisions become essential because players are responding to changing circumstances instead of simply following a predetermined strategy. Randomness is probably the most famous contributor to uncertainty, although randomness alone is usually not what makes games engaging. Dice rolls, shuffled decks, and random setups create variation, yet uncertainty can exist even in games with relatively little luck involved. Chess, for example, contains no randomness once the game begins, yet uncertainty remains because nobody can fully predict how their opponent will respond. Card-driven games also regularly create uncertainty by limiting the actions available in a given moment. You may have a long-term plan in mind, only to discover that the cards in your hand lead you down a completely different path. As a result, uncertainty during gameplay comes from the interaction between systems and players. Many board games remain uncertain right until the very last turn. Players may have a rough idea of who is doing well, yet the exact outcome often stays unclear until final scores are counted up and personal objectives are revealed. Final scoring becomes part of the experience, rather than being a formality that simply confirms what everyone already knew. Modern board game design often embraces this kind of uncertainty. Games sometimes include several overlapping scoring systems, making it difficult to judge the exact standings during play. You may appear to be in the lead because you control a large area of the board or possess huge amounts of resources, while I am actually winning by quietly collecting points through objectives or other opportunities that are less obvious. Some games intentionally produce situations where players won't be able to tell who has won until final scoring is complete. Uncertainty at the end of a game keeps players emotionally invested from start to finish. It allows everyone to believe that they are still in with a chance to win, even during the last few turns. Final scoring can create memorable moments as players slowly add up their scores, category by category. Until everything has been worked out, it won't be known how close the game really is. Sometimes the expected winner is confirmed, but more often than not, the result is completely unexpected, which creates excitement and tension around the table. As you can see, certainty may define the structure of board games and gives us an anchor to hold on to, yet uncertainty is what gives board games energy, tension, and stories worth remembering.
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0: after realizing that they had not only inadvertently brought an alien life form onto the freighter, but that the alien was a vicious and terrifying predator, the crew had only one choice. Armed with whatever they could find on their commercial vessel, they started sweeping the ship one section at a time. Yet, their fear and terror led to rash decisions, which meant a crew member got sucked out into the vacuum, and another was blown up by a hastily made explosive device. To the crew, it was life and death, but to the alien, it was all a game. And
1: this game is Killer, Alien on Board, by Ivan Turner from Smirk and Dagger Games, with art by Graphite Studio. When a publisher is unable to acquire the rights to famous intellectual property, they might still decide to release a game set in the copyrighted world and replace all direct mentions of protected works and marks with more vague references to them. Awakened Realms did this with Nemesis. Now Smirk and Dagger Games does it with its This Game is Killer series of competitive player elimination card games. Yes, Alien on Board, as I'm going to call it from now on in, is basically the alien film in a 20-minute survival card game format. Your goal is to find the alien and kill it. So, in theory, you're playing cooperatively. You want everyone to survive. Yet, if you've seen the film, you know that only one crew member survives, kills the alien, and gets away alive. Ultimately, it'll be up to your game group to decide how they want Alien on Board to play out. There are plenty of ways to kill your fellow crew members. You can always protest your innocence by claiming that opening the airlock was only done to expel the alien into space. You weren't to know that other players would seek refuge there. And if they thought about it, the airlock is the worst place to hide anyway, so it's all their own fault. I think you get the idea. It's really up to you how cooperative or competitive you are. Luckily, players don't have complete free reign over what happens. Each round, players are dealt two cards. Every card can either be played as a ship location where you hide, or as an action. You decide how you play each card, but you have to play one as a location and the other as an action. Additionally, you only play one card on your turn. Once you've gone around the table, the turn order reverses. So, if you play your first card as a location, everyone will know where you are. If they have the relevant card, they might decide to kill you. If, on the other hand, you play your first card as an action, everyone else will know how to avoid your attack. Once everyone has played their cards, the first player reveals a location card from a different deck to indicate where the alien strikes. Now, the chaos begins. First, all actions fire at the same time. So if someone decided to open the airlock, for example, everyone in the location would die. If the alien was there too, it would also die, and the game would end, with all remaining crew sharing victory. Most of the time, it doesn't matter in which order the actions go off, but if there is ever any conflict, each card has a priority number on it that decides which one goes first. After all actions have triggered, and if the alien is still alive, everyone at the alien's location also dies. Then the next round begins, with the next player becoming the first player. The next round is the same as the first round, except that the ship location card stays out, meaning the alien won't strike there again. So it's now easier to predict where the alien will turn up, but it also means that there are fewer locations to hide in. As a result, the tension ratchets up a few notches, and the possibility that everyone dies together increases. Yes, it is possible that all crew members die and the alien survives. Either way, it doesn't take long for the game to finish, with multiple, a single, or even no winner. Chances are, after 50 minutes, you're done and ready to play again. So, while there is player elimination in Alien on Board, you're never out of the game for particularly long, and chances are that everyone wants to play again. We often ended up playing 3 or 4 games back to back. I love Alien on Board for its simple rules, relatively quick setup and quick playing time. It's also great because it works with such a wide player count. I don't know how well it would work above 6 players, but it's certainly a game that is more fun the more people are at the table. Given that everyone only has 2 cards, analysis paralysis shouldn't be too much of an issue, meaning that playing time won't increase too much with more players. The components are also gorgeous, with thick cardstock and a neoprene mat showing the layout of the spaceship and its locations. There's even a great insert holding everything in place. The only niggle I have is that it could all be compressed down some more and fit into a smaller box, but that's really only a tiny complaint. Alien Board comes in a small enough box to be pretty easy to take with you to game night. What makes the game so much fun is the people you play with and how much they get invested in the game. People really have to lean into the setting of the alien intruder decimating the crew, and having one or two competitive players in the mix who are happy to kill their fellow team members will add just enough spice to really make this game very special. Of course, if you prefer to immerse yourself in the frozen world of an Antarctic research station that is invaded by a deadly shape-shifting beast, then there is This Game Is Killer Frozen Horror. Personally, I prefer dealing with the alien on board.

Hello and welcome to the Tabletop Games Blog topic discussion. Clearly uncertain. The role of uncertainty in board games. Many of us play board games because they offer us some certainty. There are rules, objectives, specific actions, and so on that define how a game is played. These things provide a clear, well-defined framework. We know what is possible, what is not allowed, and what we are trying to achieve. At the same time, board games also contain uncertainty. It is uncertainty that creates tension, excitement, and a range of other emotions. In many cases, this uncertainty is exactly why we look forward to playing them. Inspired by Bez from Stuff by Bez, in this article I want to explore why uncertainty in board games matters. Uncertainty in board games often begins before the first turn has even started. A rulebook may clearly explain how a game works, yet when people gather around the table to play it, they will create their own unique gameplay experience. Everyone brings their own experiences, habits, and expectations, which means that the same game can develop very differently depending on how the players play it. Skill levels are one obvious source of uncertainty. A table with very experienced players is likely to produce a game in which decisions are based on lessons learned in previous games, making them almost intuitive rather than the result of careful calculations and prolonged thought. A group that includes only newer players will create a very different gameplay experience, because everyone is still learning and likely to stumble from turn to turn, instead of working through a pre-planned strategy. A mixed group will create yet another different gameplay experience, where new players' decisions may throw off the well-honed strategies of more seasoned players. The unexpected decisions of the newcomers can disrupt the people's expectations and reshape the direction of the game completely. Different personalities and approaches to play add another layer of unpredictability. You might enjoy optimization and long-term planning, while I prefer playful experimentation or instinctive choices. Even relatively structured Euro-style games can feel different depending on whether people play cautiously, aggressively, or make opportunistic decisions. Of course, uncertainty around the table is not always comfortable. You may approach a game as a serious strategic challenge, while I see it as a relaxed social activity. It is important that everyone makes their expectations clear from the start so as to avoid frustration, yet a degree of uncertainty always remains because nobody really knows exactly what their intentions are from the get-go. Once a game begins, uncertainty comes from the game itself. Many board games deliberately offer multiple paths to victory. You may focus on collecting resources, I may pursue objectives, and someone else may build an engine designed to become more efficient over time. Games often encourage you to adapt your plans depending on how the game develops and the opportunities available when it is your turn. Different combinations of actions and player decisions ensure that the same game unfolds differently every time it is played. Player interaction increases uncertainty further. A carefully considered plan can suddenly become less effective when another player takes a crucial action first or blocks an important worker placement space. Auction games regularly create moments like this because you must constantly judge not only the value of an item, but also how much everyone else wants it. Negotiation games create a different kind of uncertainty, where promises may or may not be honored, and alliances can change throughout the game. Tactical decisions become essential because players are responding to changing circumstances instead of simply following a predetermined strategy. Randomness is probably the most famous contributor to uncertainty, although randomness alone is usually not what makes games engaging. Dice rolls, shuffled decks, and random setups create variation, yet uncertainty can exist even in games with relatively little luck involved. Chess, for example, contains no randomness once the game begins, yet uncertainty remains because nobody can fully predict how their opponent will respond. Card-driven games also regularly create uncertainty
by limiting the actions available in a given moment. You may have a long-term plan in mind, only to discover that the cards in your hand lead you down a completely different path. As a result, uncertainty during gameplay comes from the interaction between systems and players. Many board games remain uncertain right until the very last turn. Players may have a rough idea of who is doing well, yet the exact outcome often stays unclear until final scores are counted up and personal objectives are revealed. Final scoring becomes part of the experience, rather than being a formality that simply confirms what everyone already knew. Modern board game design often embraces this kind of uncertainty. Games sometimes include several overlapping scoring systems, making it difficult to judge the exact standings during play. You may appear to be in the lead because you control a large area of the board or possess huge amounts of resources, while I am actually winning by quietly collecting points through objectives or other opportunities that are less obvious. Some games intentionally produce situations where players won't be able to tell who has won until final scoring is complete. Uncertainty at the end of a game keeps players emotionally invested from start to finish. It allows everyone to believe that they are still in with a chance to win, even during the last few turns. Final scoring can create memorable moments as players slowly add up their scores, category by category. Until everything has been worked out, it won't be known how close the game really is. Sometimes the expected winner is confirmed, but more often than not, the result is completely unexpected, which creates excitement and tension around the table. As you can see, certainty may define the structure of board games and gives us an anchor to hold on to, yet uncertainty is what gives board games energy, tension, and stories worth remembering. 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So thank you again for listening, and I hope to see you again soon. This podcast was made possible by the generous help of my supporters. Role Patron Sean Newman, Magic Champion John Risley, Castle Guards David Miller and James Naylor, Dice Masters Alex Bardi, Paul Grogan and Robin Kay, and Shining Lights Jacob Davis, Gavin Jones and Richard Simpson.

0: In the kingdom of Philippelot, a wild evil magic had erased the royal castle, leaving only the foundations visible. Queen Blodwyn, King Thew, and Princess Dilly surveyed the empty hill where their home once was, with some despair, but mostly patient resolve. Word of the disaster spread, and soon magical creatures gathered to offer their help. And the finest designers of the Magical Architect Alliance arrived, promising that a new home would rise again. The first task was to rebuild the
1: Flip Pick Towers by Rob Fisher and Adam Porter from Osprey Games, with art by Beatrix Papp. Let me start by saying that I'm not hugely a fan of Roland Wrights, Flippin' Wrights, or whatever you want to call them. Too often they feel like doing your accounts with pencil and paper. In fact, when it comes to some games in the genre, I'd much rather spend my time doing complicated tax calculations and mental arithmetic than play them. As you can tell, Flip Pick Towers is being measured against a very high bar. Yet, more recently, I've often been pleasantly surprised, as you can see in my other Something and Right reviews. So the question is if the tallest towers and skyscraping beanstalks that you build in this Flip and Right family game are able to reach beyond my giant expectations. Well, the problem I have with too many Something and Right games is that more often than not, the setting feels tacked on as an afterthought. You never really feel engrossed in the world that the game is allegedly trying to create. All you can feel is the pencil scratching on paper and leaving marks that are supposed to fire up your imagination and carry you away to a different place. It is rare that games from the genre make you actually feel immersed. Luckily, and I'm happy to say this now, Flip Pick Towers is one of the few Something and Right games where you do actually get a sense of rebuilding the magical castle that was destroyed. You feel like you're a royal architect who has to plan ahead to make sure the structure will be stable and have room for all the things that a royal castle requires, while also leaving space for banners and beanstalks. You have to choose and make decisions, making you an active participant in the game. Like in many other games in the genre, in Flip Pick Towers, everyone takes their turn at the same time. Everyone chooses one of three flipped over cards to add to their castle. Then the cards are discarded and three new ones revealed. There are tower segments, bridges, royal inhabitants, and even magical creatures which give you potentially life-saving one-off abilities. Each card also shows one of four different, let me call them, resources, which allow you to add banners, install windows, grow giant beanstalks, or stash bags of gold, which will be helpful when one of the two dragons flies over the construction site. Everything you build earns points. Even the royal residents score based on randomly chosen golds. For example, the king might want to be in the tallest tower, while the queen yearns for a dragon to hover over her tower. Ultimately, the more you can build, the more points you will score. So, that's not the problem. The problem is how to fit everything onto your sheet. The biggest challenge is the towers. Each segment has a different strength. You want high values at the bottom and lower ones as you go up. That's where some of the magical creatures can help, some of whom allow you to make certain tower sections stronger to allow you to build higher. The other issue is that banners hang off to the side of a tower, which uses up space, meaning you may not be able to build a bridge, which needs to go between two adjacent towers, or grow a beanstalk. There are also only so many banners you will be able to fit.

it onto each tower. You will even have to decide when to top off a tower with a roof or even a dragon. As you can tell, there is a lot going on in Flip Pick Towers, yet the rules aren't difficult, and the rulebook does a great job of explaining it all, with plenty of illustrations and examples. The back of the rulebook also has a summary of the cards, so it's really all there in front of you. Even so, for your first game, I recommend you teach everything, but leave out the magical creatures and maybe the royals. Only explain those when they are revealed during the game. Whenever I played Flip Pick Towers, I noticed how there were a few questions early on, but soon everyone was so engrossed in the game, trying to figure out how to fit everything in, that the table went quiet. The silence echoed the concentration and how engrossed everyone was in the game. I think the fairy tale setting and the idea of building a massive magical castle are really appealing and quite soothing. There are enough decisions for everyone to make to keep you focused without being too overwhelmed. I also love how the rulebook makes it clear that you don't need to be an artist to play Flip Pick Towers. Sure, you can draw a lovely, fearsome dragon with scaly skin if you have the skill or inclination, but if you prefer, you can just as easily draw a D for dragon, maybe adding a couple of small wings, if you want to liven it up a little. The same is true for the royals, so don't fret. Flip Pick Towers is really a wonderfully fun family game that encourages creativity and teases your brain cells just enough as you build a magical castle in a fairy tale world. So, sharpen your pencil and draw away.

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cards were wildly flying through the air. People were taking turns aiming the cards at the target in the middle of the table. It all looked frightfully confusing, but everyone was happy. Choosing the best card was hard enough as it was, but flicking it correctly seemed impossible. For the cards, it was certainly a Tricky Landing by Mike Petchy from Huff No More, with illustrations by Edie Petchy. We've seen a huge renaissance of the trick-taking genre in the last year or so. Newell Industries and its smaller imprint Little Dog Games has played a large part in this, reprinting and sometimes re-theming Japanese-designed trick-taking games and bringing them to the US market, and consequently also across the pond to the UK. If you have a look on the blog, you'll find quite a few reviews of games from this booming genre. In fact, the genre has done so well that every new trick-taking game seems to have offered a new twist on the genre, integrating different mechanisms to create something new. I thought I'd seen it all by now. It felt like everything had now been covered and all ideas had been exhausted. Yet, one mechanism that no other trick-taking game had dared to absorb so far was dexterity. It seemed absurd that you should take a game about reducing imperfect information through bidding, playing cards and other trick-taking actions, and add even more uncertainty by challenging players' throwing skills. Yet that is exactly what Tricky Landing does. It takes all the usual trick-taking elements like must follow, trumps, lead suits, etc., but instead of simply taking a card from your hand and placing it into the middle of the table, you have to flick it and hope it lands in the central landing zone. If it does, it counts. You miss, the card is out. A seemingly very simple change makes for a completely new way of playing. Tricky Landing's twist creates excitement and a bit of randomness to force players to adopt new strategies. It also levels the playing field a little, because even when you're the best trick-taking player in the world, if you can't control where your cards land, you will struggle. The rules of Tricky Landing are really straightforward if you already know trick-taking. If you don't, then don't worry too much. I'm sure you can work it out between you. I'm not going to explain trick-taking in this review, but instead focus on what makes this dexterity twist different, and that's, of course, how you play cards. As I said, instead of just taking a card from your hand and adding it to the trick, you flick it. There's a card placed in the middle of the table that has a target printed on it. That's what you're aiming at. If you manage to land your card so it touches the target card, it's part of the trick. The next player does the same, but they can either aim to connect with your card or land the card so that it touches the target card but not yours. If they manage to do the latter, they create a second trick. In theory, you could have as many tricks as there are players, and each trick is resolved separately. If your card lands so that it doesn't touch any other card, not even the target, then it is treated differently. When only one card ends up this way, once everyone has flicked their card, then that card becomes a trump suit for the next trick. If multiple cards end up separate from all the other cards, then they go back to the players who threw them. They count as negative points. One last thing that can happen is that a card lands face down. All face down cards are collected together at the end of a trick and shared between the winners of the tricks. That's it. It's really that simple, but that's the point. The dexterity element turns everything on its head. It creates new tactical options. You can win with a low card by creating your own trick. You can risk changing the trump suit. It's even possible to win by connecting two different tricks with a high card. That in itself makes Tricky Landing really different from other games in the genre. Yet, best laid plans will go awry when your card flies off course and lands somewhere other than where you aimed it at. The dexterity element really plays an important role. At the same time, you don't have to be super skilled to play Tricky Landing. The distance you're trying to cover isn't that far. So even if you are right-thumbed, left-feeted, or whatever you want to call yourself, you'll be alright. At first, I was slightly worried that I wouldn't like the flicking element, but in the end I did quite well and ended up leaning into it. Tricky Landing is just a deck of cards in a Ziploc bag,
Of course, it also comes with a small roots leaflet. That's it. If you want, you can put it into a deck box. However, I love the simplicity of it. No fancy packaging, because it's a trick-taking game. I mean, when you go into Waterstones to buy a deck of cards, you don't really expect it to come in a fancy box either. What makes a game really endearing are the illustrations. They were drawn by one of the designer's children and are clowns in different poses as they fly through the air. The first player card is, of course, a cannon. It's really thematic. So, if you want a trick-taking dexterity game, then go and get yourself a copy of Tricky Landing right now.

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Hello and welcome to the Tabletop Games Blog topic discussion. Clearly uncertain. The role of uncertainty in board games. Many of us play board games because they offer us some certainty. There are rules, objectives, specific actions, and so on that define how a game is played. These things provide a clear, well-defined framework. We know what is possible, what is not allowed, and what we are trying to achieve. At the same time, board games also contain uncertainty. It is uncertainty that creates tension, excitement, and a range of other emotions. In many cases, this uncertainty is exactly why we look forward to playing them. Inspired by Bez from Stuff by Bez, in this article, I want to explore why uncertainty in board games matters. Uncertainty in board games often begins before the first turn has even started. A rulebook may clearly explain how a game works, yet when people gather around the table to play it, they will create their own unique gameplay experience. Everyone brings their own experiences, habits, and expectations, which means that the same game can develop very differently depending on how the players play it. Skill levels are one obvious source of uncertainty. A table with very experienced players is likely to produce a game in which decisions are based on lessons learned in previous games, making them almost intuitive rather than the result of careful calculations and prolonged thought. A group that includes only newer players will create a very different gameplay experience because everyone is still learning and likely to stumble from turn to turn, instead of working through a pre-planned strategy. A mixed group will create yet another different gameplay experience, where new players' decisions may throw off the well-honed strategies of more seasoned players. The unexpected decisions of the newcomers can disrupt the people's expectations and reshape the direction of the game completely. Different personalities and approaches to play add another layer of unpredictability. You might enjoy optimization and long-term planning, while I prefer playful experimentation or instinctive choices. Even relatively structured Euro-style games can feel different depending on whether people play cautiously, aggressively, or make opportunistic decisions. Of course, uncertainty around the table is not always comfortable. You may approach a game as a serious strategic challenge, while I see it as a relaxed social activity. It is important that everyone makes their expectations clear from the start so as to avoid frustration, yet a degree of uncertainty always remains because nobody really knows exactly what their intentions are from the get-go. Once a game begins, uncertainty comes from the game itself. Many board games deliberately offer multiple paths to victory. You may focus on collecting resources, I may pursue objectives, and someone else may build an engine designed to become more efficient over time. Games often encourage you to adapt your plans depending on how the game develops and the opportunities available when it is your turn. Different combinations of actions and player decisions ensure that the same game unfolds differently every time it is played. Player interaction increases uncertainty further. A carefully considered plan can suddenly become less effective when another player takes a crucial action first or blocks an important worker placement space. Auction games regularly create moments like this because you must constantly judge not only the value of an item, but also how much everyone else wants it. Negotiation games create a different kind of uncertainty, where promises may or may not be honored, and alliances can change throughout the game. Tactical decisions become essential because players are responding to changing circumstances instead of simply following a predetermined strategy. Randomness is probably the most famous contributor to uncertainty, although randomness alone is usually not what makes games engaging. Dice rolls, shuffled decks, and random setups create

variation, yet uncertainty can exist even in games with relatively little luck involved. Chess, for example, contains no randomness once the game begins, yet uncertainty remains because nobody can fully predict how their opponent will respond. Card-driven games also regularly create uncertainty by limiting the actions available in a given moment. You may have a long-term plan in mind, only to discover that the cards in your hand lead you down a completely different path. As a result, uncertainty during gameplay comes from the interaction between systems and players. Many board games remain uncertain right until the very last turn. Players may have a rough idea of who is doing well, yet the exact outcome often stays unclear until final scores are counted up and personal objectives are revealed. Final scoring becomes part of the experience, rather than being a formality that simply confirms what everyone already knew. Modern board game design often embraces this kind of uncertainty. Games sometimes include several overlapping scoring systems, making it difficult to judge the exact standings during play. You may appear to be in the lead because you control a large area of the board or possess huge amounts of resources, while I am actually winning by quietly collecting points through objectives or other opportunities that are less obvious. Some games intentionally produce situations where players won't be able to tell who has won until final scoring is complete. Uncertainty at the end of a game keeps players emotionally invested from start to finish. It allows everyone to believe that they are still in with a chance to win, even during the last few turns. Final scoring can create memorable moments as players slowly add up their scores, category by category. Until everything has been worked out, it won't be known how close the game really is. Sometimes the expected winner is confirmed, but more often than not, the result is completely unexpected, which creates excitement and tension around the table. As you can see, certainty may define the structure of board games and gives us an anchor to hold on to, yet uncertainty is what gives board games energy, tension, and stories worth remembering. 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Role Patron Sean Newman, Magic Champion John Risley, Castle Guards David Miller and James Naylor, Dice Masters Alex Bardi, Paul Grogan and Robin Kay, and Shining Lights Jacob Davis, Gavin Jones and Richard Simpson.

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A pair of mirrored birds lean towards one another, the colors bright but soft. If you look closely, you can see that their bodies are forming a heart. Nearby, gui, delicate sweets, sit arranged with care. Judging by the colors and shapes, they promise wonderful flavors. Each one tells a story of ancient traditions and of the practiced hands that shaped them. It is a quiet celebration of heritage and harmony, of the culture of Pernakan, Tiles and Tactics by Eugene Lim, from Genie Games, with art by Eugene Lim. The main reason why I was so keen to review Pernakan, for short, is its links to an important diverse culture. As the rulebook explains, the word Pernakan points to someone who is born locally, because Anak means child, but who also comes from somewhere else. It's about the fusion of many different ancestral cultural identities from the Malay-Indonesian archipelago. That fusion has led to something entirely new and very distinct. The game focuses on the culture's tiles and sweets, the gui, and it uses Pernakan words. For example, as you play so-called Nyonya and Baba, which refer to women and men, respectively. Nyonyas were known for their amazing culinary skills, intricate needlework, and other artistic skills. Babas, on the other hand, often became merchants or community leaders. Of course, there's a lot more to Pernakan culture than the game portrays, but the rulebook does a great job of explaining this and giving you more information, such as about Pernakan cuisine, fashion, and even architecture. Simply reading the rulebook makes you want to find out more. As the game's full title indicates, it's all about tactically placing tiles. You take turns taking one of the tiles that come in four different patterns from the offer row, which allows you to immediately take one of the guis, which also come in four different flavors, that's above the tile you just took. Then you place the tile anywhere in the 5x5 grid before deciding if you want to put one of your nyonyas or babas on top. You keep taking turns until any of the placed nyonyas or babas conditions have been met. Nyonyas activate when the row and column that they're in are complete. Babas activate when they're fully surrounded by 8 tiles. Think of them a bit like the monasteries in Carcassonne. As each of them activates, the player who placed them gets the sweet printed on the tile that the meeple is on, plus a sweet printed on all of the tiles matching the same pattern of the tile beneath the meeple that are within the triggering tiles. I know that sounds complicated, but the rulebook explains this much more clearly. There are also plenty of illustrations to ensure it all makes sense. What I'm basically saying is that we check the pattern the nyonya or baba is on, take the sweet printed on that tile, then find all the other tiles with the same pattern that are either in the same row or column, if you're activating a nyonya, or the 3x3 grid that the baba is in, if you're activating that. I hope that made more sense, but as I say, when you read the rulebook, it'll all be as clear as day. Your goal in Pernakan is to collect sets of the four different gui sweets. So you have to think about which tiles you take and where you place them. Quantity isn't everything. You want to get the same number of all four different sweets. Depending on how competitive and ruthless your gaming group is, that can lead to quite cutthroat tile placement. It's certainly not uncommon to take a tile to give you the type of sweet you need to complete another set, then place it in such a way to spoil the scoring opportunity of an opponent's nyonya or baba. Also, while you normally place a tile into an empty grid space, you're allowed to place a second tile onto an existing one, even when there's already a meeple on it. You can only stack tiles once, but that alone can devastate another player's scoring potential. However, you can never be too mean, because you need to get all of your nyonyas and babas onto the board. They're the best way of getting lots of sweets. So if you end the game with some still in your supply, you'll probably have lost. At two players, Pernakan feels like a mix of checkers and Carcassonne in a very weird way. Of course, it will feel especially mean because there's only one opponent. So bear that in mind and think about who you might want to play this game with. When there are three or more of you, it starts to become quite manic.
You have to be very careful about your tile placement, and you can't expect your scoring potential to still be there when the round comes back to you. At the same time, being mean to other players doesn't feel quite as bad. I really love playing Paranakan, especially at two players. It scratches my tile laying and pattern matching itches at the same time. While it's really very much an abstract strategy game, the link back to the Paranakan culture is really important. That the rulebook doesn't just explain the game, but also talks about the culture is even more important. The fact that a Singaporean designer is self-publishing this game brings it all together. Seeing someone with local knowledge interpret a culture's history and represent it in a game is so refreshing. Of course, the game also plays really well with more than two players, and if you're not that interested in Paranakan culture, you will still have a lot of fun. There's a certain distilled, clean and elegant simplicity in the game. The strategic depth ensures you will be playing it many times, possibly in short succession. The artwork and cultural link round everything off and give the eye and the mind something to enjoy too. So, if you want a clever, easy to learn and relatively quick to play game with a lot of tactical and strategic depth, and or if you want something different that might broaden your cultural horizon at least a smidgen, then Paranakan Tiles and Tactics is definitely worth trying. I don't think you'll be disappointed.

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This is a guest post by Abdel Munim Bouazoui. Most people see board games as entertainment. Roll some dice, move some pieces, maybe argue about house rules. But I've noticed something else happening at my weekly game nights over the past few years. We're all getting better at talking to each other. Cooperative board games do something competitive games can't. When you're playing a heist in Burger Bros or trying to save the world in pandemic, you can't win alone. You need your teammates, which means you need to communicate. And not just talk, actually communicate. Here's what makes co-op games special for building communication skills. Everyone wants the same outcome. There's no reason to bluff or hide information. Your success is my success. This changes everything. In poker, I might lie about my hand. In Monopoly, I'll definitely try to screw you over on the trade. But in Pandemic? If I don't tell you exactly what cards I'm holding, we both lose. The feedback is instant too. Miscommunicate in Hanabi and watch your teammate discard the exact card you needed. Fail to coordinate in Flashpoint via rescue and the building collapses. The game punishes poor communication immediately, which turns out to be a pretty effective teacher. I used to think I was a good listener. Then I played Hanabi. You can't see your own cards in Hanabi. Your teammates give you clues and you have to piece together what you're holding based on limited information. It's maddening at first. You realize how much you normally tune out when someone's talking. After a few games, something clicks. You start catching subtle implications. When Sarah says, "This card is a 5, you remember that Tom said your leftmost card was red 3 turns ago, and suddenly you know exactly which card to play. That kind of attention to detail carries over to actual conversations. Real-time co-op games would break you of rambling fervor. In Escape the Curse of the Temple, you have 10 minutes, total, to explore temple and get out before it collapses.

there's no time for, well, I'm thinking maybe we could potentially consider possibly moving forward. You learn to say, move left, grab the gem, I'll unlock the door. My friend Mike used to take 5 minutes to explain his turn in every game. After months of playing Escape and Kitchen Rush, he can now explain complex ideas in 30 seconds. His co-workers have definitely noticed. Gloomhaven taught me something unexpected about brainstorming. In our campaign, we hit a scenario we couldn't beat. We tried everything. Then, during our third attempt, Janet suggested something halfway through someone else's idea. Another player added to that. Within 2 minutes, we'd created a strategy none of us had thought of individually. That's when I realized. Co-op games train you to build on what others say, instead of waiting for your turn to talk. You stop thinking, here's my idea, and start thinking, here's how we make our idea better. Last week, we disagreed about which city to stay first in pandemic. I wanted to go to Paris, Tom thought we should handle Tokyo. We both had solid reasoning. Here's what didn't happen. Nobody got defensive. Nobody took it personally. We laid out the facts, evaluated the risks, made a decision and moved on. When my approach didn't work out, Tom didn't say, I told you so. Why? Because we're on the same team. The game creates a space where you can disagree strongly about strategy without feeling attacked. I've seen workplace meetings go sideways over much smaller disagreements. If you want to improve your communication skills, start with these. The mind looks ridiculous on paper. Play numbered cards in order without talking. That's it. But you'll be shocked at how quickly you develop intuition about when to play cards based on your teammates' body language and timing. It's like learning to read a room compressed into a 50-minute card game. Forbidden Island works great for families or people new to co-op games. It teaches the basics, sharing information, planning together, making group decisions, without overwhelming anyone. My sister's kids went from constantly interrupting each other to actually listening after a few sessions. Spirit Island is where communication gets complex. You're combining powers, planning multiple turns ahead, and adapting constantly. The game rewards teams that develop shorthand and can quickly pivot when plans fall apart. Our group now has phrases like island defense and escalation turn that communicate entire strategies in two words. The crew restricts when you can talk, which sounds annoying but actually teaches you something valuable. Timing matters. Sometimes the best communication is staying quiet and letting others share information first. I manage a team at work. About 6 months after we started doing monthly game nights, I noticed our meetings got more efficient. People started building on each other's ideas instead of pitching competing solutions. When disagreements came up, conversations stayed productive. Was it just the games? Probably not entirely, but I think spending time together in an environment where we had to communicate well created patterns we carried into the office. Teachers are catching on too. My friend's daughter has ADHD and struggles with group projects. Her teacher introduced co-op board games during Friday afternoon choice time. The structure helps. The game rules provide a framework for how to contribute. 6 months in, she's way more comfortable speaking up in group work. For couples, co-op games create a different dynamic than date night movies or restaurants. You're working together towards something, which means you're practicing being partners. It's a small thing, but tackling problems together, even fake monster problems, strengthens how we approach real challenges. Don't just play. Be intentional about it. Switch who explains strategy each game. If you're naturally quiet, practice speaking up. If you tend to dominate conversations, practice listening more. After each game, talk about what happened. Not just, we won or we lost, but how the communication affected the outcome. Where did someone misunderstand? What could have been clearer? Play with different groups. The way I communicate with my hardcore gaming friends differs from how I talk when teaching my parents a new game. That flexibility matters in real life too. One warning. Co-op games can enable bad communication if one experienced player dictates everything. That's not teamwork. That's one person talking while everyone else sits there.
If you catch yourself quarterbacking, stop. Let other people figure things out. If someone else is doing it, speak up. The whole point is for everyone to communicate, not just listen to the loudest voice. I started playing co-op board games because they're fun. The communication skills were a bonus I didn't expect. But after 3 years of weekly game nights, I'm convinced these games teach skills most people never deliberately practice. Active listening, clear communication under pressure, collaborative problem solving, respectful disagreement. And the best part? You are learning without realizing it because you're too busy trying to stop the pandemic or escape the temple or defeat the monsters. Next time someone asks why you spend Friday nights pushing carpa around the table, you can tell them you're practicing essential life skills. You're also having a great time, but that's just a bonus. What games have improved how you communicate? I'd love to hear what's worked for your group.

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Hello everybody, it's Herr König von Teleradio 1. 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
1: It's all right.
0: We're so far up here.
1: Look at me. Take a deep breath.
0: No, I'm good. So good.
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